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Once an hour, or every other hour, we forget sometimes. 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

0: 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Or that as little as 12 inches of rushing water can sweep away a car? Have you practiced a fire drill? Can you shelter in place for 3 days? It's time to prepare. Your family's safety begins with you.
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More than 30 employers will be on hand and ready to hire for jobs in medical, hospitality, retail, security, and more. 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
1: The Honey Boo Boo sister, Pumpkin, started an OnlyFans. 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
2: Yep.
1: How is it possible that this lady with the body of a linebacker is making $15,000 a day? 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

0: commercial free. Because this is technically not a commercial. It's referred to as a sweep.
1: Referred to as a sweep.
0: So we get off.
1: So we get off. So we get off. So we get off.
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0: Did you know accidents are the number one leading cause of death and injury for children? Or that as little as 12 inches of rushing water can sweep away a car? Have you practiced a fire drill? Can you shelter in place for 3 days? It's time to prepare. Your family's safety begins with you.
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4: 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And what it means is that what we've got to do is focus our efforts on the very most effective programs that we can.
2: 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Stay with us. The show begins right after this.
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1: 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Here's your host, Chris Whitting.
2: Ask someone why they go to work every day, and they'll probably say to pay the bills. But the real answer to why we work probably goes a lot deeper than that. And here with some eye-opening answers is the author of a book titled Why We Work, Barry Schwartz. He's professor of psychology at Swarthmore College. Professor, welcome to the show.
12: Thanks. It's great to be on.
2: So before we dive into the answers to the question why we work, tell us what led to your interest in this subject. I'm wondering if there's a story behind it.
12: I've been studying what motivates people for 40 years, and my training was in an approach that basically said it's all about rewards and punishments. And that plugs right into the notion that the reason people go to work is to get paid. You have these instrumental activities that you engage in order to get something that you want. And that always struck me as wrong. It didn't seem to fit my own sense of why I showed up at work every day. So I've been plagued by this idea that we have a very, very distorted view of what people care about when they work, and we somehow incorporated that view into the structure of most workplaces.
2: So let's dive into this. What are some of the reasons that we work, aside from the financial reasons that people talk about?
12: People want work that is challenging. They want work where they have some degree of discretion and autonomy. They have control over what they do. They want work where they're respected by the people who supervise them. They want work where they get a chance to learn and develop. and they want work that has meaning, which mostly means work that makes a difference in the lives of other people. Of course, they want to get paid. You know, we need to earn a living. But that's not the only reason.
2: Now, if you take someone who is in, let's say, on an assembly line of a factory, sort of like the old I Love Lucy episode where things come down the belt and they have to plug something into it and that's all they do all day, does that job still provide what you're talking about?
12: It isn't easy. You could even there get meaning and satisfaction if you really felt an investment in the product that was being produced and pride in the quality of the product. But assembly lines don't have to be organized in that way. You can have people working in teams. You can have people doing a variety of different jobs rather than just one. You know, Japanese car manufacturing taught us, I think, that organizing a factory in that way does not hurt productivity at all, and it dramatically enhances quality.
2: We're talking on InfoTrack with Professor Barry Schwartz, author of Why We Work, and we're talking about the reasons that people go to work every day. Now, you mentioned teams on assembly lines. How important is the social aspect of work?
12: I think it's often quite important. There are people who sort of like to work in isolation, they like to be siloed, but I think people enjoy the social interaction and people learn from one another, and you get respect from your coworkers in the same way you get respect from your managers. I think it's an important potential contributor to workplace satisfaction, although that too has largely been excluded from most people's workplaces.
2: I guess you could say there's an element of social interaction with working on the internet and working, you know, through technology with distant people.
12: Yeah, but that too is a stretch. This is not my generation. For me, clicking and typing is not a substitute for talking, but young people may find that it does the job, that really is a social medium. But even if that's not the case, if you're working on the internet, you're doing something that will have an impact on the lives of the people you're interacting with. And it's not hard to imagine that how you do your work will make a difference in whether somebody has a good day or a bad one.
2: What benefits do we get from knowing the reasons that people work?
12: Potentially, the benefits are huge, because if you restructured the workplace so that people could get some of the satisfaction out of work that I talk about and write about, not only would you make it so that half of our waking lives, instead of being drudgery, is a source of satisfaction, but the evidence is you'd also make your workplace more productive. It would actually contribute to the bottom line rather than taking it away. It's not an act of charity on the part of managers to create workplaces where people want to be. It serves their interests just as it serves their employees' interests.
2: How did you go about doing this research?
12: Well, for the most part, what I did was read work that other people have done, people who are experts in management and have studied systematically different kinds of workplace organization across many, many industries. And all I did was put that stuff together in, I hope, a very digestible form in quite a short book, and then try to explain why it is, in the face of all this evidence that happy workplaces are successful workplaces, that we've managed to create miserable workplaces all over the place.
2: I recently saw a statistic that something like 90 million Americans are not in the workforce at present. What are they lacking in the fact that they're unable to work, that work is not a part of their lives at present?
12: Oh, they're lacking a huge amount. You know, I think people are basically built to work. They're built to do something productive with their time. And the idea that you sometimes see that, for example, extending unemployment benefits is a bad idea because it will discourage people from looking for work is preposterous. Nobody wants to sit at home watching television and doing nothing. So it's very, very hard to look at yourself in the mirror and like what you see if you're not engaged in productive work. And it's just criminal that there are so many people who can't find any work, let alone good work.
2: If you're a parent with young kids and you want to encourage them or maybe inspire them to a great career, what type of things would you suggest saying to those kids?
12: I think that what you say is a lot less important than what you do. 95% of what kids learn from their parents, they learn by watching their parents. So if you demonstrate the engagement you have with your work and the satisfaction you get from your work, and the extent to which you care about doing the work well, I think that will communicate that kind of an attitude to your kids. And then when they figure out what their passion is, they'll pursue that passion with the kind of attitude that you've modeled. So you really have to be an example rather than talking a good game.
2: That's a good point. I've heard other adults talk about when they were kids, perhaps their father would come home looking completely exhausted and throw his briefcase in the corner and complain about his job. It did not make them feel very good about going to work one day.
12: Exactly. It creates the attitude that work is something you just have to do to pay the bills. It's not something you should look forward to doing. When our kids were growing up, my wife and I were in similar fields, and we would often, at the dinner table, talk about things we had done during the day, ideas that had come up that had intrigued us. So they sort of got it far too much from their point of view, an example of what it's like to be engaged with your work. That's not why we did it. We did it because we were really interested. But I think it sort of developed a model for them of what to aspire to when they became adults.
2: Our guest is Professor Barry Schwartz from Swarthmore College, and we're talking about Why We Work, which is the title of his book, which incidentally is a TED original, and this is based on a TED talk that Professor Schwartz gave. I'm just curious if you have a suggestion for the best retirement age for someone who enjoys work but also looks forward to retiring.
12: I don't. I think most people retire too soon, and particularly this is true when they don't sort of have a plan about what they're going to do after they retire. I think that even when you retire, your aim should be finding some way to continue to be productive in the world, even if that means offering your services as a volunteer, you know, in a serious way to organizations that need volunteers. A life of leisure is not a life that most people want, although it seems extremely attractive when the job you go to is a job that you hate.
2: Talk for a moment about how the role of women has changed, especially how we view stay-at-home moms.
12: You know, we did women a disservice as opportunities opened up in the workforce for women, which is a good thing. We simultaneously sort of disparaged the kind of work that it takes to manage a household and raise a family. You know, I think that's about the hardest job there is. But, you know, women started thinking there was something wrong with them if what they wanted to do was be successful parents and spouses.
2: Well, the book is Why We Work by Barry Schwartz. Professor, thank you so much for joining us today on InfoTrack.
12: Sure.
2: Next, helping charities is great, but are your donations going down the drain? That story coming up.
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2: Helping others is a noble thing to do, but if your choices are based only on emotion, your efforts may be wasted. 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Roy?
16: Thank you, Chris. Our guest is Dr. Will McCaskill. He's a research fellow at Cambridge University and the author of a book called Doing Good Better, How Effective Altruism Can Help You Make a Difference. 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
17: Thank you for having me.
16: You say that doing good often does very little. Tell us what you mean by that.
17: When tested, it's actually been found that 75% of social programs end up having no impact, no improvements in the dimensions they're trying to improve. And that's obviously a shocking fact. And what it means is that what we've got to do is focus our efforts on the very most effective programs that we can, whether that's contributing our money, or contributing our time through volunteering or through our career.
16: I think we often think about financial donations primarily, but you write about much more than just that.
17: That's right. I talk a lot about charity, but I also talk about how to do good, for example, through your career. So I co-founded an organization called 80,000 Hours that provides online advice about how to have a social impact through your career. And I chose the name because 80,000 hours is such a long time period. It's absolutely crucial to make that decision correctly. And we don't often think of a choice of career as an ethical one, but choosing the right career can generate a huge amount of value for the world. It's really an extraordinary opportunity that we have to make an impact.
16: What advice can you offer to parents who maybe want to steer their children towards careers in altruism or other worthy pursuits?
17: The first thing I'd say is don't have a narrow opinion of what that means. Doing good doesn't necessarily mean working for a non-profit. In fact, I often advise that people generally shouldn't work for a non-profit straight out of university unless they can work for a highly effective one. And the reason is just that when you're just starting out in your career, you should really be thinking about gaining skills and increasing your abilities so that you can do more good later on when you're running an organization rather than interning for one. And that's why I recommend going and working in a for-profit company or getting further education, especially in quantitative subjects like economics, before then trying to go and work for a non-profit. Other career paths I kind of recommend very highly are working in policy and politics, entrepreneurship, both for-profit and non-profit entrepreneurship, and the path I call earning to give, where rather than trying to do good through your labor or your ability to advocate, instead you just take a higher earning career and just do good through your donation.
16: Yeah, that was one thing I wanted to just read a bit here and let you respond to. You're right that according to the numbers, you can do more good by becoming a plastic surgeon in Beverly Hills than becoming a doctor in an impoverished country. Because as a doctor, over time, you will save a few hundred lives, but by donating a third of a plastic surgeon's salary to an effective charity, you could save thousands. I think that is a view that most people would have never thought of.
17: Yeah, we often think if we're trying to do good, it's got to be through like the labor we contribute. But there's an issue there, which is that it's very hard to work for the most effective organizations. Whereas if you donate, you can choose to donate only to the very most effective. And that's a very important fact. It's much easier for very effective organizations to scale in terms of their revenue than in terms of their people. Because of that fact, it does mean that it's very often possible to do more good through your ability to donate and through your ability to work for the best charities. And one person I talk about is Greg Lewis, who chose to do that rather than go and work and as a doctor in Africa, which would have been a very good thing to do. He reckons he could do even more good by staying in a rich country and donating.
16: Our guest on InfoTrack is Dr. Will McCaskill. He's a research fellow at Cambridge University and the author of the book Doing Good Better, How Effective Altruism Can Help You Make a Difference. Dr. McCaskill, in your book, you write about five questions in particular that you believe people should be asking when they want to be altruistic. Can you just touch on some of those questions?
17: The first question is, how many people benefit and by how much? And this question gets us to focus on the consequences of our action. So if we're thinking about what charity to give to, not looking at intermediate metrics like what percentage is spent on overheads, but instead thinking, when I give, what are the consequences and how does that translate into improvements in people's lives? The second question is this the very most effective thing that I can do? I mentioned that many social programs have no impact at all, but even within the ones that do make a difference, there's an enormous discrepancy between the ones that make a difference and ones that make the most difference. And in fact, even among good development programs, the best can be 100 times better than merely good ones. And that means it's crucial to focus on the very best program. The final questions are, is this an area that's neglected? Because that's where the low-hanging opportunities are. What would have happened otherwise? Because if you do good that simply would have been replicated by someone else, you actually haven't made a difference at all. And then finally, what's the probability of success and how good would success be? Because for many areas of doing good, it's hard to quantify or measure or be certain that you're actually going to have an impact. And this is a way of comparing lower probability but higher upside paths with things that are more certain to have a good impact.
16: This is a fairly complex decision-making process. Do you think most people want to get that involved? I think a lot of people just want to write a check and then that's it.
17: I think that's true of many people, and that's completely reasonable. And I think it's fortunate, therefore, that there are people doing the work for us. So when it comes to charity, the organization GiveWell does incredibly extensive research to work out what charities do the most good and then recommend those charities on their website. And then my own nonprofit, 80,000 Hours, does a similar thing, but the uses of time in particular for how to use your career for maximum social impact. And so if you don't want to spend that much time, there's other people, other organizations you can defer to.
16: Any final words for perhaps parents who want to instill charitable attitudes in their children?
17: Yeah, the thing to convey is just, especially if you're starting out and you've got your entire life ahead of you, 80,000 hours, and over your lifetime, actually, you'll have earned millions of dollars. You have the most extraordinary ability to do a huge amount of good in the world. By donating to the most effective charities, you can save a life for mere thousands of dollars. By choosing a career that has a high impact, you can do even more good again. And so the crucial thing at this stage is just improve yourself as much as possible. And the first thing to do is just to learn as much as you can about the nature of the world's problems, like poverty, like climate change, and then try and do as much as you can about them. And I guess my book is a good place to start, but then also, like I've been saying, GiveWell and 80,000 Hours and other organizations like the Poverty Action Lab as well. These will really help you to understand what the world most needs so that you can start to build those skills.
16: Dr. Will McCaskill, a research fellow at Cambridge University and the author of the book, Doing Good Better, How Effective Altruism Can Help You Make a Difference. 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
23: Thanks, Chris.
0: Our guest is Katie Lilienquist. She's an assistant professor of organizational leadership and strategy at Brigham Young University's Marriott School of Management and lead author of the study titled The Smell of Virtue. Now, before we talk about your study, I just want to establish, Katie, you did not receive funding from Windex or Mr. Clean or some other commercial interest, right?
3: No, we didn't. There's actually a CVS pharmacy right by the Northwestern campus to my colleagues, Chen Bojong and Adam Galinsky at Northwestern. That's where I was a student. And when we started this research, we just went across the street and bought it. And that was what was readily available.
0: So tell us about your study.
4: We were looking at the ways you can regulate behavior through just subtle cues in the environment. As an ethics researcher, there's tons and tons of findings coming out almost on a daily basis of saints turned sinners and all the moral trespasses people make, but there's very little about what can promote virtue. And so we had done previous work that looked at the tight association we have between cleanliness and morality. So people tend to equate physical cleanliness with moral cleanliness. We thought, well, I wonder if we could actually regulate through the environment people's ethical choices. And we did that through Clean Sense and found out that, in fact, people behaved more equitable and charitable in the presence of Clean Sense.
0: Were you surprised at the results of the study?
4: Well, we went in looking for this particular result because of previous work that we had done that showed that people who have committed sins or have ethical trespasses in their past actually feel physically contaminated. They feel dirty. And when given the opportunity, they'll try and literally cleanse themselves to wash away their sins. And so we had really good evidence from our previous research that people equate cleanliness and morality in this way. And so this is kind of looking at the flip side. Can a cleaner environment produce more ethical behavior?
0: Some cleaning products smell like citrus, like the ones you used, but others smell very differently. Do you think part of it was the citrus effect, or does this translate to pretty much any cleaning product smell?
4: I think that as long as it's a scent that people universally think, oh, clean, clean smell, that it should do the trick, because what we're trying to do is just activate the concept of cleanliness mentally, which arises when you're surrounded by that smell. We didn't want it to be overpowering. It just took about two spritzes in the room. But with any kind of scent, you can have emotional reactions. And so we measured for emotions and used that as a control in our analysis to make sure that it was the smell of the cleanser, not any residual emotion produced by it that created our effect.
0: What are some of the places or situations that you can picture this effect being used? Could it somehow reduce crime, for example?
4: Well, I think that's a really fascinating question. Singapore, one of the lowest crime rates in the world, it could be that the reason why crime is practically non-existent there is not just fear of being caned, but also it is an extremely clean environment. So I think when you look at a societal level, the effects of cleanliness in the environment, it raises some really interesting implications. I think that there probably is some truth to the fact that if you get your kids to clean up their room, it might help them clean up their act.
0: Anything else you took away from the study?
4: I'm fascinated by how you can regulate behavior, even just through scent. So we know that there's scents that stimulate appetite, that encourage people to spend money. But who would have thought that you could promote virtue through a smell? And this just underscores the fact that there are many ways to encourage good behavior. Economists and psychologists focus on all kinds of incentive systems, surveillance, sanctions. And this just points to the fact that sometimes the solution is very simple, very unobtrusive.
0: Do some people kind of take offense at being manipulated this way?
4: That's a good question. With any kind of intervention that is unconscious, there's always the ethical question. In this case, because it produces the best in people, if you ask whether the ends justify the means, I'm okay with that. If a clean scent helps someone behave more charitably, more equitably, I'm happy to try and encourage more of that personally and at a societal level.
0: Katie Lilienquist, Assistant Professor of Organizational Leadership and Strategy at Brigham Young University's Marriott School of Management. Katie, thanks for joining us on InfoTrack.
4: Thanks so much for having me.
0: And I'm Taryn McCall for InfoTrack.
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1: 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Here's what's happening on this week's show.
22: 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We'll have the story.
6: 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It's not only a waste of money, but it's a waste of human potential and capital.
22: Then, it's a profession most people dread dealing with, but must at some time in their lives. An expert tells how to clean it up and make it better.
11: We have to revisit the question of what our purpose is. It can't simply be our own profit. We've got to be available to people who have problems regardless how much they have in the way of resources.
22: 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Stick around. Our show gets underway right after this.
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0: 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Here's your host, Chris Whitting.
1: Did you know that a remarkably high percentage of new teachers get burned out in their first 5 years and find another career? It's a problem that may be affecting your child's education. With a look, here's InfoTrack's Roy Mackey. Roy?
2: Thanks, Chris. Our guest is award-winning teacher Dara Feldman, who has written a book called The Heart of Education. You have a statistic that I found rather surprising. 50% of new teachers get burned out in the first 5 years and end up leaving the profession. Why is teacher burnout such a huge problem?
3: Well, I think that when you go into education, you believe in all this idealism, yet what we're doing in higher ed is we're really not preparing our young teachers, first of all, especially not with the foundational classroom management and ways to engage our students. And secondly, there's so much put on teachers. You wouldn't believe, and we keep adding things and not taking anything away. With the exception of that joy, meaning, and purpose, which No Child Left Behind kind of left us with.
2: This amount of teacher turnover certainly does have a financial cost to school districts, doesn't it?
3: Absolutely. It probably takes about $40,000 of an investment over 5 years to really help a young teacher learn everything that they need to learn to have that lifelong successful career. And when we make this investment and it's not the appropriate professional development and we don't create those learning communities of engagement and well-being and appreciation and support, then it's not only a waste of money, but it's a really waste of human potential and capital.
2: Are teachers encountering students who are dramatically different today than they were, say, 20, 30, 40 years ago? Is that somehow contributing to this?
3: Part of my background is technology. I was an instructional technology specialist. And probably 5 or 10 years ago, I would have said, no, not really. But now, because we have our young digital natives, and they really have access to just-in-time learning and things that are meaningful for them, and that they have a greater world view because of that connection and the 24/7 access, I do think that our young learners are very different. I think that they also have higher expectations on the people who teach them because, hey, if you can't keep up with what I can get on my iPad, my iPhone, my computer, then why do I really have to show up and come to school? So I think that's one difference. And I also think that we've been so focused on academic rigor and testing that that meaning and purpose has really been left out of education. And when students aren't being challenged in meaningful ways and given authentic opportunities to show what they know, they're not as happy and they're not as engaged in learning. And you know what happens when you're not engaged and happy in a classroom. Oh, you know what can break loose. So I think it's harder to manage the kids, and that's not really something that's the educator's fault. Their hands are tied because of policy.
2: You mentioned the No Child Left Behind program. I'm assuming the Race to the Top program might be on that same shelf with you. But how do you increase teacher accountability and the desire to measure teacher performance, but balance that with avoiding teacher burnout?
3: If I had the answer to that, I would be on Oprah right now. No, I'm just kidding. I do think that teachers want to be held accountable, and there's a way to balance that accountability and authenticity. When I was coaching teachers in DC public schools, the accountability system, and actually it's still there, it was unjust because I had a fourth grade teacher who was excellent. When you observed her, she would have perfect ratings. She was voted number one teacher in the school by all of the students. Yet, when her fourth graders took the DC assessment, they didn't perform well, even though she had moved the majority of her class up 2 grade levels in reading. But get this, she was teaching fourth grade. A lot of her students came in reading on a kindergarten first grade level. So even though she moved them up 2 full years, they were still reading on a second or third grade level and were not able to access the test and be able to read it. So I honestly, in the standardized testing, I don't know. But if we look at the authentic assessments, like their individual reading scores on things like MCLAS, I think that would be fairer than on the standardized assessment.
2: Our guest on InfoTrack is Dara Feldman. She's an award-winning teacher and now the author of a book called The Heart of Education, Bringing Joy, Meaning, and Purpose Back to Teaching and Learning. And we're discussing teacher burnout and how to prevent it. Dara, if there's a parent who would like to help their child's teacher who they think may be stressed out, what can they do?
3: I think number one is just words of encouragement. You know, if your child comes home and starts complaining, the teacher's so unfair and I can't believe this happened, instead of just taking your child's word for it, you can hear them and honor them. But you can ask the teacher, hey, you know, I'm just curious. Being really mindful of our language. I'm just curious, you know, did something happen in school today? How is my child doing? Is there a way that I can be of service at home to support my student? And sending little words of encouragement. You know what? I really appreciate your flexibility meeting with me at 7 o'clock in the evening after work. Thank you for your generosity of time, giving a little bit of extra support to my child. I really appreciate your compassion and understanding, you know, letting my child have some time to calm down in the morning, knowing that it's really challenging for him going back and forth between divorced parents. So I think just really the language that we use, coming from that place of appreciation, that goes a long way.
2: And is there anything that school boards ought to be doing that in many cases they're not?
3: I think maybe instead of pointing fingers and blaming, if they were to go into the schools and have a little opportunity for some empathy and to see what their really listen to teachers and allow them to have some voice and choice and leadership in the school system. I also think, again, a culture of appreciation, just being able to not honor them in lip service, but really create practices that treat the educators as professionals and not just as worker bees.
2: And if I'm a parent who has a child, by all appearances to me, has a teacher who is burned out, is there anything I can do or should do about that?
3: Yeah, I do. I think that parents have a responsibility, the community has a responsibility, and I would just check in, start with the teacher and saying, hey, notice that, you know, perhaps that things are a little bit stressful. Is there any way that I can be of service? Can I support you? You know, is there anything going on? And just being able to listen. And maybe you'll find out underneath that there's something in the teacher's life. Maybe they have a child that's sick or an elderly parent that they're taking care of. So kind of find out what's going on without coming up to a judgment. And then oftentimes when somebody gets heard, then it kind of makes space for their excellence to rise to the top. And if nothing changes and it's really creating harm, then next would be going to the administrator and just saying, hey, I'm really concerned. This is what I'm noticing. Maybe this teacher could get some support. And always come from that place of being a service and trying to make it better instead of pointing fingers and blaming.
2: We've been talking with Dara Feldman, the author of The Heart of Education, Bringing Joy, Meaning, and Purpose Back to Teaching and Learning. Dara, do you have a website where folks can learn more?
3: I do. It's my name, D as in David, A-R-A, Feldman.com.
2: Well, thank you very much for joining us on InfoTrack.
3: Thank you. It was a joy.
2: And for InfoTrack, I'm Roy Mackey.
1: 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An expert tells how to clean it up.
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1: What's your view of the legal profession? One man who has seen it from every angle as a federal prosecutor, law professor, dean of the University of San Diego Law School, and a longtime partner at one of the world's biggest law firms, says the profession needs a serious overhaul. Let's welcome Sheldon Krantz to InfoTrack. He's the author of The Legal Profession, What's Wrong and How to Fix It. Welcome to the show.
2: Chris, happy to be on the show.
1: Let's start right out with the statement you make that the legal profession, you feel, has lost its moral compass. What do you mean by that?
2: Primarily what I mean is that the profession should be a helping profession, one that is available to everybody in the country regardless of the resources they have. We now have a situation where there are literally millions and millions of people who have legal problems but don't have the means to pay the rates that lawyers now charge. And we have to revisit the question of what our purpose is. It can't simply be our own profit. We've got to be available to people who have legal problems regardless how much they have in the way of resources.
1: Most law firms and lawyers do pro bono work, which is, you know, basically gratis type performance. Is that not enough in your view?
2: Well, certainly pro bono work is important. A lot of lawyers do it. But frankly, the total numbers are not nearly what they should be. The American Bar Association has set an aspiration that every lawyer should provide 50 hours of free or pro bono service every year. But in fact, if you take a look at what the total numbers are, they fall far short of that. And an average pro bono time per lawyer might be something like 3 hours. And that's simply not enough to deal with the tremendous need.
1: In your view, is the growth of the internet legal services, the sort of do-it-yourself websites, a result of this situation?
2: Well, certainly we have invited that kind of competition because of the millions of people who represent themselves in dealing with all kinds of legal problems and having nowhere to turn. So it would be natural that web-based providers would start to reach out to people and say, we can help you. I mean, I think LegalZoom is a very good example of that. What I'm most disappointed in right now, though, is that there is all this new technology that we have available to us, but the legal profession has been very slow to starting to use it. And this could certainly be used in a way that would make legal services far more cost-effective than they are today.
1: We're talking on InfoTrack with Sheldon Krantz, who's the author of The Legal Profession, What is Wrong and How to Fix It. Sheldon, it seems like a few lawyers who maybe are perceived as sort of sharks out there have tended to give the overall profession a bad name. Is that your view?
2: Well, I've long felt that the public has a love-hate relationship with lawyers and the legal profession, and in part that's because we tend to deal with people when they're in crisis and also in situations where somebody wins and somebody loses. But that being said, I agree with the observation that a few lawyers who engage in entirely inappropriate conduct or who advertise in ways that really would seem to be unseemly adversely affect the profession as a whole.
1: Is that something that the profession or associations within the legal area would address, or is that pretty much hands off?
2: No, it's not hands off. We do have ethics rules existing in every state, and they do set certain limitations on what lawyers can and cannot do. For example, the way they advertise or how they behave in the courtroom. But the truth of the matter is that we are a profession that basically disciplines itself. In other words, lawyers are reviewing the conduct of lawyers. And it's fair to say that we don't always do that as vigorously as we should.
1: For those who are listening who aren't in the legal profession, are there any steps you suggest they could take to help themselves in these situations?
2: I think it's important to recognize that just as when you go to a doctor, you should feel comfortable asking lawyers a whole series of questions about how much they charge and why, what kind of services they provide, are there references that they can give. So I think you ought to be fairly active in making sure, first of all, that the lawyer you select is one you're going to be comfortable with. And if you're unhappy when you're being represented, let the lawyer know that. The second thing is, if you are mistreated by a lawyer in some way, there are procedures that you can follow. Every state has a disciplinary system, and it would be relatively easy to Google that and to find that online. And you should feel very comfortable in complaining when you feel that you've been mistreated.
1: In your book, Sheldon, you outline a number of proposed steps to make the legal profession more of a helping profession. Could you just talk about a few of those?
2: Well, yes. You'd made the observation before about pro bono time. I think it's really the moment in which the profession and individual lawyers have to step up and provide far more pro bono service. I also think there are millions of people who, although not destitute, live on very modest means, and that would include the elderly, it might include veterans. There are a whole bunch of people who are in that category, and I think we have to reassess what we charge for those services to that population. I also strongly believe that the legal profession has to do far more in helping those who decide to represent themselves. There really are ways that we can do that, including providing information on websites, providing kind of limited services to that population. So there really are a number of things that we can do to deal with the gap. And that gap is literally maybe 80% of the population that is now not getting the kind of service from lawyers that those with substantial means are getting.
1: One of the other points that you brought out in your book, which is interesting, is the idea of offering incentives to law school graduates. Could you explain that?
2: Yes, there are a number of people who are in law schools today that really would like, instead of going to work for a bigger law firm, to work in the public interest. The problem is they often are mired down in student debt, and therefore their choices are kind of limited. And there is a movement to provide support for public interest fellowships or loan repayment services for lawyers who decide that they want to work in the public interest. And I think the numbers who would like to do that are really substantial. So as a matter of public policy, we have to develop a whole series of ways of allowing lawyers who want to become part of a

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0: Cheering on the team used to be considered a fun, safe thing to do. But now, as InfoTrack's Taryn McCall reports, there's risk of serious injury for today's cheerleaders. Taryn?
7: Thanks, Chris. Our guest today on InfoTrack is Brenda Shields, research coordinator at Columbus Children's Hospital in Columbus, Ohio. When I was in school, a bad cheerleading injury was a sprain or a pulled muscle, but cheerleading has evolved away from rah-rah on the sidelines kind of stuff. What kinds of injuries are you seeing in the ER?
8: We are seeing an age-related injury pattern. Children who are 5 to 11 years old being treated for primarily head and arm injuries. The older children, 12 to 18 years, are primarily being treated for leg injuries, and most of those are to the ankle and the knee, primarily strains and sprains. However, 4% of our injuries were concussions, and 1.3% of these injuries have been hospitalized, and most of the hospitalized injuries were for fractures or dislocations.
7: What kinds of stunts or stunts gone wrong are creating these injuries?
8: We're hypothesizing that since the cheerleading squads are now incorporating all these very difficult gymnastic maneuvers, that this is what is causing the increase in the number of injuries that we've been seeing. They've been forming multi-layer pyramids, throwing cheerleaders up in the air, and lots of flips and twists.
7: And the involvement of younger and younger girls, too, is a result more of competitive cheerleading activities that are extracurricular and perhaps get children involved before their bodies are ready to learn how to absorb a fall.
8: Right. There are all-star squads, and some of the ages for these groups of squads are actually younger than 5 years of age. So they're starting them off very young.
7: And you feel that really children that young aren't being taught to fall correctly? How important is that?
8: I would recommend that any cheerleading coach be certified to coach cheerleading, and that all cheerleading coaches undergo a safety training program before they attempt to coach cheerleading. And whatever squad the child is participating in, make sure that their coach takes them from the very simple maneuvers and let them progress gradually at their own pace to the more difficult maneuvers.
7: But in a competitive cheerleading situation, is that really likely, a slow progression?
8: I would hope so. In any kind of competition, you have to learn the basics before you can progress to the more difficult stuff. And I would hope that some of these cheerleading squads that may not have a certified coach and allow the cheerleaders to practice by themselves, maybe being led by a head cheerleader, that they may attempt stunts that they have seen other squads perform, but they actually haven't been properly trained to perform those stunts, and they may not have learned the maneuvers that lead up to being able to do that type of a stunt. Although groups like the American Association of Cheerleading Coaches and Advisors and the All-Star Federation have some very nice safety rules and regulations that they make their squads abide by, a lot of the schools do not abide by these rules and regulations. So we're recommending the implementation of a set of universally enforced rules and regulations that are directed at increasing the safety of cheerleading.
7: What is some good advice you would give to parents who have young girls, or even boys, I suppose, that want to be involved in cheerleading and they might have some concerns?
8: First off, I would recommend that they not

0: not allow their children to go out in the backyard with their friends and try to imitate cheerleading moves that they may see the squads performing on TV, that they should enroll them in some kind of an official cheerleading squad, and the parents should check out the credentials of the cheerleading coach, make sure that the coach has been certified to coach cheerleading, make sure that the coach has already gone through a safety training program for cheerleading-related coaching. The parents should check out the practice facilities and the supervision present at practice sessions. We would like to see the cheerleading practices done on gym mats or some other kind of impact-absorbing material to minimize the severity of the injury if the child would fall, and primarily make sure that all maneuvers are being spotted by people who have been trained to spot specifically for cheerleading.
1: Good steps to take to keep your cheerleading children out of the emergency room. Brenda Shields, research coordinator with Columbus Children's Hospital in Columbus, Ohio. Thanks for being with us today on InfoTrack.
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0: 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Have you practiced a fire drill? Can you shelter in place for 3 days? It's time to prepare. Your family's safety begins with you.
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More than 30 employers will be on hand and ready to hire for jobs in medical, hospitality, retail, security, and more. 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
1: The Honey Boo Boo sister, Pumpkin, started an OnlyFans. 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
2: Yep.
1: How is it possible that this lady with the body of a linebacker is making $15,000 a day? Oh, God. Look at the sides. What do you call this part of a big
3: leg? 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
1: Yeah. 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
2: How do I say this? 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
3: That's it. She's the only one showing side badge.
2: She is.
4: That's how she makes all
1: her
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1: Specialty. That's her specialty.
2: That's big enough for me to bang. 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

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Once an hour, or every other hour, we forget sometimes, we like to remind you of all the different ways you can listen. 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

0: 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It is.
1: 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It's referred to as a sweep.
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2: 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So we get off. So we get off.
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0: Did you know accidents are the number one leading cause of death and injury for children? Or that as little as 12 inches of rushing water can sweep away a car? Have you practiced a fire drill? Can you shelter in place for 3 days? It's time to prepare. Your family's safety begins with you.
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